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1: And this is the sound of your hospital. Hello and welcome to the golden years. 60 minutes of pure nostalgia as we take you back to 1963.
6: Is the world getting warmer? That seems a hell of a question on the tail end of our blizzard. But here in the Canadian Arctic, young scientists are measuring the flow of glaciers to find if the ice cap is moving south or retreating north. Because that's what will govern the climate of the Northern Hemisphere in the long run. The men on this chilly survey are students of McGill University, putting comfort behind them in the interests of knowledge. They take some of their readings every 6 hours, day and night. At some times of the year, at this latitude, there's sunshine 24 hours a day, so the sun recorder can face both northern and southern arcs. Conclusion seems to be that the ice is retreating, but more slowly than was at first thought. So our part of the world should get warmer. But as it'll take a century or more to spot the difference, keep your winter woolies on if you live in Britain. Two sets of woolies at the same time if it goes on like this. They say it was the worst blizzard we've had for more than 80 years. I'll have to ask me dad. There were the usual claims to have been the region hardest hit. In Bristol, they say it was undoubtedly the West Country. So much snow fell in so short a time, nobody quite knew how to cope with it. Motorists were advised to leave cars at home. Some couldn't, some wouldn't. Railways, on the whole, kept going well. Back in London, it wasn't very much better. A thaw turned the streets into canals of slush. It almost made your heart bleed to see all the poor people at the bus stops. Those of us who are here in 80 years' time will still remember the blizzard of 63.
7: 40 years old, only done 3 million miles. What a sniff at £3,000. That's what a businessman paid for this grand veteran of the Iron Road. All dressed up for the part, the proud man from Nottinghamshire, Alan Pegler, was with the engine he saved from the breakup yard. Flying Scotsman has years of work in her still, but progress in the shape of diesel locomotives has pushed her aside. That's a sad thought for everybody who's ever thrilled at the sight of an express steam engine, especially one that was the first in Britain to clock up 100 miles an hour. Flying Scotsman was now leaving the loco yard for its last appearance at King's Cross. Pressmen were in good numbers at the station. This was the kind of railway occasion that appealed to everybody. All boys have dreamed of being engine drivers. The station master congratulated Mrs. Pegler, the new owner's wife. A carnation from an admirer, and then he and Mrs. Pegler were off to Doncaster. Alan Pegler was stoking his own locomotive, the Flying Scotsman. In the Rose Garden of the White House assembled all the important people in Washington to see and hear the honorary citizenship of the United States conferred on Sir Winston Churchill, whose son and grandson Winston heard the president's tribute.
8: In the dark days and darker nights when England stood alone and most men, save Englishmen, despaired of England's life, he mobilized the English language and sent it into battle. By adding his name to our rolls, we mean to honor him. But his acceptance honors us much more. For no statement or proclamation can enrich its name now. The name Sir Winston Churchill is already legend.
7: There was a lighter touch when the special passport required by the honorary citizen was handed over.
9: President, I hand you a honorary citizen's passport for Sir Winston. This is the only document of its kind in existence, a unique document for a unique citizen.
7: Next day, outside Sir Winston's London home, people saw American Ambassador David Bruce arrive with the declaration, and with his wife, managed to make his way into the house. To the delight of all there, Sir Winston came out to the door, a very proud man, deservedly honored by the great nation across the Atlantic.

0: the Empire State Building, tallest in the world, might have become one gigantic chimney when fire broke out in a shaft containing electric wires. New York's fire forces met the challenge promptly in strength. Had the blaze really taken hold, this could have roared up into the biggest peacetime conflagration of modern times. The 60,000 who work in the skyscraper were ordered out pronto. Several floors were damaged, from the 24th right up to the 83rd, 1,100 feet above street level. Most of the damage, which was comparatively small, was to records and business files. For the next few weeks, what a break for the office boy. When he can't find a letter the boss wants, he can blame it on the fire. Thanks to the prompt alarm and great work by the firemen, the danger was soon over. No lives were lost, no one was injured. New York had a scare, but soon patted itself on the back. It looked like just a routine day in Berlin's famous wall, boundary between freedom and communism. On the other side, the East Germans were holding a communist congress. In the lunch recess, a party of them came to see the wall, which was built to stop the flood of Red haters escaping to the West. This sightseer's party included Khrushchev himself. He told the Congress that the wall was an East German sign of strength, and he was all smiles as he arrived at Checkpoint Charlie, the crossing place for people entitled to go through. The wall's pretty solid, but behind it there's one big rift in the red loop. Russia and China don't like each other anymore. But no sign of that on the grinning face of the Soviet leader.
1: 3 days after leaving Fiji, Britannia lay at anchor in the Bay of Plenty. Her Majesty had arrived at New Zealand. Waitangi is almost at the northern tip of the Dominion, and Governor-General Sir Bernard Ferguson and his wife received the Queen and Duke at a place of historic significance. For Waitangi and its treaty are to the Dominion what Runnymede and Magna Carta are to England. Here the liberties of the country are rooted. The Treaty House commemorates the agreement by which Maori chiefs accepted British sovereignty. Paintings inside the house depict the arrival of Captain Hobson, Royal Navy, whom the government empowered to negotiate with the chiefs. The Queen's arrival was on the 123rd anniversary of the treaty.

for its people of all ages, but a wonderful place to live, this city of Auckland. A city of happy people, monarchists to the core, convinced that if the Queen travels the length and breadth of the Commonwealth, nowhere will she be more welcome, more loyally greeted than in New Zealand.

France and, of course, England got a rousing welcome at Twickenham. It was safe to predict a hard-fought game, for though the French aren't the world beaters they were not so long ago, they're still a formidable 15. Richard Sharp kicked off. England in white, playing right to left, planned to pin the French down in their own territory as much as possible and give the three quarters no chance to throw the ball about. Well, that was the plan. We shall see what the French thought of it. The visitors soon broke away into the English half. Their right wing, Pierre Besson, got his inside men going, and Guy Boniface touched down. Fly half, Albert Adeo converted. 5 points in the bag, the French tried another attack. This time England were not to be caught napping, and on both sides, what a defensive struggle it became. And what a relief to England when the French were penalised. Wilcox scored. At halftime, it was France 5, England 3. Receiving from Albert Adeo, André Boniface passed to brother Guy, who fumbled, and England breezed again. Finally, Wilcox scored another penalty goal, so England won 6-5. England are in their familiar white shirts as they come onto the pitch with Brazil. Right back, Jimmy Armfield meets the visiting captain, their goalkeeper, Gilmour. And the rather disappointing news as the teams line up ready for Bobby Smith to kick off is that the fabulous Pelé is not in the Brazil team. This, of course, is a game England simply can't afford to lose. So it's good to see them confidently sweeping into Brazil territory. The first shot comes from the Liverpool right half, Gordon Milne. England attack again. Getting a chance in this match is George Eastham. The ball now goes to that shooting genius, Pepe. In good time, it's Bobby Moore to the rescue. Now a free kick for a foul on Amarillo. Pepe takes it. A goal! That was Pepe's banana kick with the uncanny late swerve. Greaves on the move. Now Charlton, but no real danger to Brazil. Chance here for Smith. Half-time. Brazil lead by the only goal scored so far. Perhaps they already see themselves as the third foreign country to beat England at Wembley. Bobby Moore and the rest are determined to avoid that humiliation. And as in the first half, England are attacking more than their opponents. Surely the equaliser will come soon. And when Bobby Charlton fires a header, watch an escape for Brazil. And another one. On this tour, Brazil have lost 3-1-2. It's time they began to show world championship form. Banks gets England out of trouble. A corner for Brazil. Bobby Moore clears, but the ball goes on to an opponent. Now on to Pepe. But not a second time does that really deadly shot deceive Banks. At the other end, the Brazil goal has a few anxious moments. Gilmour's clearance goes to right back Jimmy Armfield. A goal-mouth scramble, and then Douglas gets the equaliser. England try for another, but no, that's the whistle. A draw, 1-1.

0: So within minutes, they are ready to leave for the Premier's home at Birchgrove in Sussex. In Macmillan's own words, Britain would have preferred the outward welcome, the opportunity to line the streets and cheer you. But our hearts go out to say to you, good luck. Vital talking starts the moment the two leaders are on their own. But next morning, Kennedy attends Mass at the tiny chapel of Our Lady of the Forest at Forest Row, with a hotline to Washington plugged in next door. G-Men would have liked to hurry him past the crowd straight to his bulletproof Cadillac, but he pauses to chat with Father Charles Dolman, and then insists on meeting the villagers. This is the only unplanned 5 minutes in the whole 24 hours, and the worried G-Men admit later he nearly gave his heart failure. But they get him away at last. Back to Birchgrove and those talks. The main achievement, agreement to go all out for a test ban treaty with Khrushchev. America had hoped at best for a partial ban, but Macmillan has convinced Kennedy that the chances of a complete ban are better than they have been. On the question of a mixed crew NATO fleet of nuclear surface ships, everything in the garden is less lovely. It's being dropped for a time at least. Few people in Europe are keen on the idea, and to press it might endanger the success of the test ban talks. And those, President and Premier, are agreed, are the most important item on the world's agenda right now. The big question, will agreement at Birchgrove lead to agreement in Moscow?
1: A winner if ever there was one. That was what all the top people said as the BAZ 111 came onto the tarmac at Hearn for the first test flight. She's well ahead of schedule. It's only 27 months since BAZ got the go-ahead to build her. And listen to the Rolls-Royce Spey engine. First come taxiing tests. Jock Price lifts the nose and that's all. Apparently the brakes aren't quite right. So after a quick check all around, which establishes that there's nothing else to worry about, they adjust the port side brakes. But the delay may prevent a flight this evening. To Sir George Edwards, BAZ Managing Director, and especially to Jock Price, Chief Test Pilot, that would be an anticlimax indeed. But they make it while there's enough light left. She's perfect. We give you a toast. The BAZ 111. For Benenden School and the Royal Family, this was an historic day. Princess Anne was shortly to arrive. But first came another royal person. King Hussein of Jordan brought his sister, Princess Basma, to begin her first term. Their leave-taking was informal and not prolonged. The headmistress, Miss Elizabeth Clark, and her staff were taking the big day in their stride. She was receiving more than 60 new girls, and they, of course, will remember the occasion all their lives. To the Queen were presented the head girl of the school and of Princess Anne's house. At Benenden, every new pupil has a girl, called a mother, to help her over the ordeal of the first few days. To all appearances, however, Princess Anne was not suffering from nerves. Until now, she has had private tuition. But as a thoroughly sensible teenager, she will quickly settle down to the new life. Her Majesty greeted members of the staff, and the atmosphere was unaffectedly friendly. It had been a full day. The Queen and Princess came up from Balmoral by the night train, and Her Majesty planned to return to Scotland as soon as she left Benenden. So Princess Anne has begun life at school. May the years she will spend there be always pleasantly remembered.

0: first heavy thaw after a severe winter has brought floods on a bigger scale than usual. Worst of all, in the Ohio Valley. Low-lying towns in Ohio and four other states have had to be partly evacuated. 18 lives have been lost. What the bill for property damages will amount to, they hardly dare to think. New York welcomed the biggest office block in the world. The 59-story, $100 million Pan Am building had an official opening 4 years after they started to work on it. British and American investors put up the money. In the dedication party is the English property tycoon Jack Cotton, who arranged the British finance. That's something new in New York's history. The roof is constructed for helicopter landing, so big businessmen can come to the office without touching the ground. No doubt, metaphorically, they'll continue to keep their feet on it. All this is one up for Britain. Though there's no rumor yet that Jack Cotton shattered New York with a takeover bid.
1: Alcatraz. Films and gangster yarns made it the world's best-known jail. It doesn't seem possible that they've closed it down. Built as an army fort 110 years ago, it became the escape-proof prison for America's worst criminals. Now it's open to film cameras for the first and last time. These are the last 27 convicts to be removed to mainland prisons. The others had already gone before the day when it was allowed to take pictures. Some were too coy to show their faces, as though not wanting to jeopardize their future career. This is no place to be left in. Now the best company is all gone. Maybe for those on the right side of the law, the place wasn't too bad. So wives and families of the staff had mixed feelings about moving. But it had to go. With crime on the increase, there went enough cells. Farewell, Alcatraz. Russians turned out in thousands to show the world, and America in particular, that Nikki loves Fidel. President Castro had the red carpet treatment all the way to the Red Square. Castro, of course, didn't at all like the Russians having to take their rockets away from Cuba, so Khrushchev invited him to Moscow to meet the best friends he has outside his own countrymen. The lively Cuban knows that he's a thorn in the flesh of Washington. In that role, he probably thinks he'll get a great deal out of Moscow. Of course, when a small man tries to play off two big men against each other, it doesn't always come off. He is with us no more, this warm-hearted, understanding man who was raised to the papacy only 4.5 years ago. Pope John the 23rd came of peasant stock. His brothers and other relatives attended his coronation. He was in his late 70s and had long been of high rank in the church. Yet never was he aloof, nor did his great eminence separate him from the humblest of his flock. The 100,000 in St. Peter's Square and the 500 million Roman Catholics throughout the world acclaimed a new vicar of Christ, as upon the head of this man, at once great and humble, was placed the triple crown. In 1961, Her Majesty and the Duke of Edinburgh were received at the Vatican by the Pontiff. And now that Pope John is no more, the Queen has said with what great sorrow she and Prince Philip have received the news of his death. It can be truly said of him that he spent his long life in devoted service of the Saviour. Pope John welcomed in the Queen, the head of the Church of England, which some of his predecessors would have hesitated to do, for he aimed at the union of all the Christian churches, and to him, the Catholic mission was to minister to the people. In Rome, they saw more of him than of any other pope of modern times. Never will they forget the day he visited a jail, and to the 1,300 prisoners brought hope. It was a characteristic action. Like his heavenly master, he came not to call the righteous, but sinners to repentance. Catholics, non-Catholics, indeed non-Christians, feel they have lost a true friend. We mourn the passing of Pope John the 23rd.

Now on with the lunch, the first of the present social season. In back view, Sonny Liston. More comforting if you're a fighter than the front, though he was in a most friendly mood. The club's press guy, David Jones, received on Cliff Richard's behalf the award for top male singer. To David Jacobs, the award as top disc jockey. Delightful Susan Maughan, voted top female singer. And so say all of us. At the London Hilton Hotel in the Grand Ballroom, we're presented the first Sunday Times International Fashion Award. And here, the collection of Pierre Cardin, that master in the world of haute couture. He has been well described as an original designer, happy to remain outside the orbit of Balenciaga. An audience of nearly 800 next saw some of the collection of Mary Quant and quickly appreciated what the experts mean when they say that she has jolted England out of its conventional attitude to clothes. Reginald Maudling and his wife forgot politics for an hour or two, absorbing the achievements of the gentler world of fashion. Isaac Wolfson watched from a tycoon's standpoint as Hiroko, Pierre Cardin's famous Japanese model, won the admiration of the audience. She wears a check cape coat of mohair tweed. The accent of most of the presentation seems to have been on the slightly extravagant, which in these conventional days is probably a very good thing. Mary Quant, in her rainwear designs, evidently emphasizes that drab weather should be countered by gaiety, even in waterproofs. A lesson surely much needed in Britain. Now came the award. The Duchess of Buccleuch made the presentations here to Pierre Cardin. A proud moment surely for Mary Quant, honored by winning the award for Britain. She was congratulated by the owner of the Sunday Times, the newspaper magnate, Roy Thompson. All set for the Monaco Grand Prix, and Prince Rainier's there to give it a real royal start. There are 15 cars in the race, the first of the 10 Grand Prix counting in the World Championship for the year. They have to do 100 laps, total distance 195 miles. Number 9, Jim Clark in a Lotus, on his tail, World Champion Hill, BRM. In his island in a bit of trouble. At halfway, Jim Clark leading. And here comes the V6 Ferrari driven by John Surtees. Jim Clark's out of it with jammed gears, so the lead's taken by Hill. A victory for Graham Hill in the BRM. Prince Rainier presents the trophy. It's pleasant at Wimbledon, even this wet year, when the sun comes out and the covers are off the centre court. The world-famous fortnight is a magnet that never fails to draw a full attendance on the big occasion. And today, it's perhaps the biggest occasion of the tournament. If you have sharp eyes, the man to look for is Chuck McKinley, going in for the men's final against Fred Stolle of Australia. So off come the covers, and it's all set for the great match. It's easy enough to pick out the man from down under. Fred, 6'3", towers over the bounding American as they bow to the royal box. And there to see the battle between Stolle and McKinley are Princess Margaret and Princess Marina. Stolle serves, and the point goes to Chuck McKinley. Stolle serving again. McKinley's acrobatics don't help him this time. It's a ding-dong first set till the American takes it at 9-7. Stolle has twice beaten McKinley in previous encounters, but he's no match for him today. Chuck wins the second set pretty well as he likes, 6-1. Stolle serving, match point against him in set 3. McKinley's the winner. He's gone through the championship without dropping a set, a thing only two men have done before. What a triumph for a young man of 22, who's still at college, to receive from the president of the All England Lawn Tennis Club, Princess Marina, the most coveted trophy in the game, the Challenge Cup. How well Chuck deserves the applause.

0: The week of Tory turmoil was over, but what a week it had been. The nation began to get tired of having to speculate on which minister from the shortlist would be premier. Lord Hailsham's chance, up one minute, down the next. What really was going on in cabinet circles? Could Mr. Butler be left out again? Lord Hume and Mr. Maudlin, both were strong possibilities. At last, from the King Edward VII Hospital for Officers, the Prime Minister sent his resignation to the Queen. Pleased by this development on medical grounds was his personal doctor, Sir John Richardson. The famous patient had been working far too hard. Very graciously, the Queen came to the hospital to consult with Mr. Macmillan on the appointment of his successor. It wasn't long before the news was out. The choice was Lord Hume. The nurses were more interested in getting a view as Her Majesty left to return to the palace. From the palace, the Queen sent for Lord Hume to invite him to form a government. Lord Hume accepted Her Majesty's invitation. He was now on his way to number 10 as Prime Minister, an office few people until recently ever thought would be his. In the Tory party, no choice would have been unanimously approved. But perhaps when the tumult subsides, Lord Hume will be a popular premier. He addressed himself now to the task of choosing his cabinet. A thing of beauty, the Concorde, the supersonic airliner being developed and constructed jointly by Britain and France. At Filton, Bristol, the mock-up is well advanced, enough to give an idea of the shape of this soon-to-come revolutionary aircraft. Concorde is more slender than the big jets of today because her passengers, up to 110 of them, will be flown at twice the speed of sound, round about 1,400 miles an hour. Over to France and some of the problems of supersonic speed. Infrared heaters subject the skin of the plane to far higher temperatures than the maximum friction heat of actual flight. A model is being tested in a wind tunnel, simulating the airstream behavior at double sound speed. No need to stress the paramount importance of perfect streamlining. Back to England, where Bristol Sidley Olympus 593 turbo jets have been chosen to power the Concorde, four to each airliner, for cruising at 1,400, 65,000 feet up. They're the best possible type. This is a practical expression of Anglo-French cooperation. Faith in airliner supersonic flight. Till it's achieved, Britain has, among other top jets, the Trident. A superb high-performance aircraft for which there promised to be plenty of buyers in plenty of countries.
1: It was expected to be a film premiere such as the West End had never seen before. But that turned out to be putting it mildly. The idea was for that great star, Cliff Richard, to reenact a part of the film Summer Holiday by driving the now famous bus from Piccadilly to the theatre with a load of other stars from the film and attend the first night. But it was a case of the best laid plans of mice, men and stars going aglay. Eunice Stubbs and Pamela Hart made it by car when the bus couldn't get any further. Meanwhile, in the foyer, everybody was there. Of course, you recognize Billy Butler. Robert Morley and family. Melvin Hayes with Teddy Green and White. Naturally, big-hearted Arthur. Cliff's mother, what a thrill for her. David Kay and a star of another field, Billy Wright. And what a scene outside. The police said it would be dangerous for Cliff to leave his car. Never mind, the fans let themselves go.

down to Earth in a conventional way came the man and woman who'd been in orbit at the same time. And as the first ever space girl, Valentina Tereshkova, here with Colonel Bykovsky, has won a place in history. What a triumph for Russian science. No wonder the whole Soviet Union took her to its heart. Father of all the modern Russians, Nikita Khrushchev, embraced Valentina. The colonel had much the same treatment. He broke all records by staying in orbit for 5 days, all but 6 minutes. Valentina was in space very nearly 3 days. Now it was Moscow's turn to see Russia's latest heroes. The great heart of the Russian people warmed to them, if possible, even more than it has done to earlier cosmonauts. Even the Russians are as yet only on the fringe of space exploration. But how all these adventures have gripped the country's imagination. Valery Bykovsky and the brave Valentina deserve their fame. More than 500,000 people pack St. Peter's Square for the coronation of Pope Paul VI. And the men from Milan are the proudest of all, for until a few days ago, he was their archbishop. The ceremony takes place in the open for the first time in history, because the nave of St. Peter's Basilica is still filled with the stands built for the Ecumenical Council. The Holy Father approaches the throne on which he is to be crowned, the climax of the 2.5-hour ceremony. The crown itself, of gold and silver and weighing just over 2 pounds, is a new one, made appropriately in Milan. A speech in 9 languages, including Russian, is another departure from tradition made by this new leader of the world's 500 million Roman Catholics. There's no doubting his popularity, and much of it is certainly due to his declared aim of continuing the progressive policies that made his predecessor, Pope John, loved and respected far beyond the limits of the Catholic Church. In St. Catherine's Hall at the Kremlin was made the biggest move towards world peace since the beginning of the Cold War. In high spirits, Mr. Khrushchev ushered the British and American parties towards the table at which the Test Ban Treaty was to be signed. Lord Hume, the Foreign Secretary, was to sign for Britain. Secretary of State Dean Rusk for the United States. On the left, U Thant, the Secretary General of the United Nations, naturally very pleased by this practical step in the direction of world peace. The treaty is an agreement between Britain, America, and Russia to ban further nuclear testing in the atmosphere, in outer space, and underwater. While the treaty does not completely rule out the possibility of nuclear war, it is a beginning. A move no one in the West would have thought possible this time last year. The only power violently disapproving the pact is China. And that proof of a rift between Moscow and Pekin is something else that would not have been forecast at one time. Warm handshakes between Secretary Dean Rusk and Soviet Foreign Secretary Gromyko, who next turned to Lord Hume, showed the air of cordiality after the ceremony was over. Then came a toast to peace in Russian champagne. It's the general hope that this was not just another pact being signed, but a sincere and successful attempt to banish the threat of war.

0: That smiling face with which the whole world was familiar, death has blotted out. He stood at the pinnacle of the political world. He had a most attractive wife and two young children. In every possible way, he was completely fitted to occupy the White House. Jackie went with him on his last political journey. In Dallas, he was welcomed to Texas by State Governor Connally. There, too, was the Vice President, Mr. Lyndon Johnson, who is a Texan. In that state, the Democratic government is not popular. But the Kennedy charm seemed to be effective as ever as the motorcade was cheered on its way. From a high window rings out the shot that changes American history. Confusion is indescribable. Both the president and Governor Connally are hit. While they are rushed to hospital, swarms of police and FBI men search for the assassin. At the hospital, there is a desperate but hopeless fight to save the president's life. But that life ebbs out. The doctors afterwards say there never was a chance. The flowers Mrs. Kennedy carried lie bloodstained in the car. The police now have the murder gun. On it, they say, a palm print of the man under arrest. He is 24-year-old Lee Harvey Oswald. 4 years ago, he defected to Russia, worked there, and married a Russian. Now the world hears the appalling news. President Kennedy is dead. In a bronze coffin, his body arrives at the airport. Mrs. Kennedy, her dress stained with her husband's blood, rides in the ambulance. Automatically, Mr. Lyndon Johnson becomes president.
1: This is a sad time for all people. We have suffered a loss that cannot be weighed. For me, it is a deep personal tragedy. I know that the world shares the sorrow that Mrs. Kennedy and her family bear. I will do my best. That is all I can do. I ask for your help.
0: Then began the solemn procession to Arlington National Cemetery. Never in the history of the American Republic had there been anything like this.

Pipers of the Black Watch play a lament. Heads of state and international organizations represented numbered more than 90. Prince Philip was there on behalf of the Queen.

This was a heartfelt tribute by great nations to a young president who, in his brief term of office, was the brightest hope of the free world. When

0: The cream of the world's beauties, each one the pick of her country, contested at the Lyceum the title Miss World. They numbered 40. The nine judges included Peter Sellers and the Marchioness of Tavistock. Elsa Anstink represented Holland. 23-year-old Gina Onyeyaka is Miss Nigeria. Miss France, Muguette Fabry. Michelle Matrinko from New York speaks Spanish and Russian. She hopes to be a diplomat. Another judge, Sir Leary Constantine. Miss United Kingdom is Deanne Westbury of Ilkeston. Elaine Miskell comes from New Zealand. She's a fashion model, eventually placed second. And now Miss Jamaica. She's a model and a great favorite in beauty contests at home. Luckily for her, she turned out to be a favorite with the judges here. They made a selection of seven girls from Denmark, Finland, France, Jamaica, New Zealand, Sweden, and Britain. It was Miss Jamaica, Carol Joan Crawford, who was crowned by last year's winner. Miss New Zealand and Miss Finland, second and third, joined everyone else in congratulating the winner. They're just having a tea break between frenzied sessions spent in making Montrose Merseybead wigs. Only a year ago, the Mersey was no more than a river to most of us. Now it's dominating the pop world, and on top of it all are the incomparable Beatles. As it takes too long to cultivate the hairstyle they've made popular, at any rate, starting now, you can't achieve it by Christmas. You have to settle for a wig. The demand keeps the cutters and all the rest of the factory staff going all out. In my heart, I do all the pleasing with you. It's so hard to reason with you. Oh, yeah, why do you make me do? There's no time to twist and shout or reflect that she loves you. The public's clamoring for Beatles wigs. Wonderful idea for Christmas presents if he or she says, please, please me. From me to you, says Santa Claus, an instant Merseybead hairdo. The only trouble here is how to get them dispatched in time. In the mail order department, they don't know whether they're coming or going. Did he get good pictures?
1: Yeah.
2: And that's how it was in 1963. The news clips were courtesy of British Pathé News and Telstar. And I've enjoyed your company today. Take care of yourselves. Till we meet again. Bye-bye.

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0: ladies and gentlemen, boys and girls, grannies and grandmas, it's Richard Smith.
1: Hello there. Yes, it is Richard Smith here with an invitation for you all to join me later this afternoon at 4 o'clock here on Radio Frimley Park for the A to Z of Pop. Now, you'll find that the programmes are all about artist names or song titles that begin with the same letter of the alphabet. And today on the show, I'll be playing some of the best songs from the biggest stars of popular music from the 1950s right through to the present day. So all you have to do is to just settle back, relax, and then join me, Richard Smith, with the A to Z of Pop, later this afternoon at 4 o'clock, and only here on Radio Frimley Park. I'll see you later. Ta-ra!

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0: Welcome to another edition of Radio Frimley Park Meets. I'm delighted to have in the studio Mr. Brian Ingleby, Deputy Chairman of Frimley Health NHS Foundation Trust, and next year he's going to become Chairman of the Trust, following a chap called Pradeep Patel, the current chair. Got to be a hard act to follow, I believe. Welcome to our little humble abode.
1: Thank you, Malcolm. It's a pleasure to be here, and my first time on Hospital Radio Frimley Park, so wonderful to be talking to you. Pradeep's going to be a very hard act to follow. He's an institution here at the Trust. He'll have been here nearly 7 years now and presided over the merger with Heatherwood and Wexham Park. Of course, he was the chair through the pandemic as well. And Pradeep knows everyone and everyone knows Pradeep. So we've got an interesting period ahead as we transition from Pradeep to me. But I'm really looking forward to it. I'm really excited about it. And I'm not underestimating the challenges that we face as a trust.
0: You're a man of many parts, and I'd probably need about 2 hours and no music to investigate them all. But let's start at the beginning. Where were you born?
1: So I was born in Yorkshire, in a hospital in Beverley. We didn't stay in Yorkshire too long. We moved around quite a lot as a family. So moved to Derbyshire and went to preschool there, and we found ourselves in Ashford in Kent, and this was really my father's job, moving us around. Went from Ashford to Devon, went from Devon to Kent.
0: Gosh.
1: And this is all by age of 13. So by the age of getting into secondary school, I think I'd been in 5 different schools and know various parts of the country. So a bit of a nomadic existence at first.
0: Good grief. Were your parents medically orientated at all? No, nothing.
1: Not at all. My father was in computing, when being in computing meant putting valves into very large pieces of equipment and hoping for the best. And supercomputers were the sizes of small warehouses. But he was working for organisations like IBM. And as technology advanced through the 70s, he was always being asked to go and work somewhere new on some new piece of kit.
0: And education, you finally ended up at Cambridge.
1: I did. So I, as I was saying, I think I ended up in about 6 different schools in different parts of the country. I ended up at a grammar school in Sandwich in Kent called Sir Roger Manwood's, which was absolutely brilliant. Even though I did have to go to school on Saturdays, which felt very strange at the time, but it was so that we could play sport in the afternoon. It was a very sporty school. I was fortunate enough. I did my A-levels, all science-y type things, and ended up going to Fitzwilliam College in Cambridge in the late 80s.
0: To study?
1: I started doing natural sciences, and then after 2 years, I decided a 4-year degree sounded much more exciting than a 3-year degree, and I switched into chemical engineering. So I did 2 years, I did a master's in chemical engineering.
0: Wow. And then?
1: Then it goes a bit strange.
0: Strange.
1: So I talked about my school being sporty. I was very sporty as a youngster. I played a lot of different sports, but the one I was particularly gripped by was golf. I played an awful lot of golf. I was the guy who lived for the holidays, school holidays, and spent all day at the golf club. And I got quite good at it. I represented my country, and I captained my country at schoolboy level. And going through university, I thought, I need to have a go at this professionally. And so I spent a year after university, so this is 1993-94, playing lots of top-flight amateur golf, and at the end of the year, I thought, I need to turn professional. I need to see if this is my career. Because, you know, I need to see if this is me going around in private jets around the country with these entourages following me. It sounded like an impossible dream, but a dream that was perhaps not quite so impossible.
0: So August 1994, you turn pro,
1: That's correct.
0: Yeah. Should we pause there for the first piece of music, which is, what was it, Ultravox and Vienna. Why?
1: This is the first record I ever owned. I'm not going to say first record I ever bought, because I pestered my mum to buy it for me. So this is the early 80s, I'd have been about 11 or 12, and whenever I hear this song, I'm just a 12-year-old boy again.
0: Brilliant. Right, let's hear it.

0: Right, Ultravox and Vienna, marvellous. So, we're back with Brian Ingleby, and he's just turned professional golfer in August 1994. So, a complete, not what you studied at all, but you got the bug, and off you went.
1: I'd had the bug from age nine. My father bought me 3 cut-down golf clubs, age 9. We were living in Devon at the time. He was a member of a golf club at Tynmouth, and he took me up to enrol me as a junior member with my 3 clubs, and I think I had 3 golf balls as well, and the tiniest bag to carry them in you've ever seen. And they said, oh, there's a junior competition at 1 o'clock. Would you like to play? And, of course, I'd hit plastic balls around the garden with plastic clubs. I'd never had real clubs and a real ball, but off we went. And I think there were 5 juniors around my age and 5 dads and somebody from the golf club making sure we knew where we were supposed to stand and when we were and weren't allowed to make noise. And it's absolutely, it gripped me completely. I can still remember some of the shots I hit. And this is age 9, so 1980. I can still remember. I can still remember one shot I hit off the tee on one hole and looking at it and thinking, wow. And I think that was the moment that my parents knew they were going to be driving me to and from golf courses for the next 7 or 8 years.
0: Extraordinary. Yes, because it went from August 1994 to June 2001, if I'm correct.
1: That is correct. So,
0: including a Canadian tour.
1: I played in Canada one summer.
0: European tour?
1: Played a little bit of European tour. For those that know about such things, I got to the final stage of the tour qualifying school, which if you're successful, you get full playing rights. I didn't quite get to that, but I had privileges to play every now and again on the European tour, but I mainly played on the second division tour.
0: Okay, the squeaking you can hear is a little alarm going off, but we should ignore that and just carry on because it's awfully distant. Okay, and a Euro Pro tournament, I believe, was in there, wasn't it?
1: Yeah. Lots of different things, because I wasn't quite at the level of the private jets and the entourages. Okay. You were slightly scrambling a living, chasing the dream, playing where you were allowed to play, or playing where your sometimes dwindling financial resources would allow you to play. So there's a number of different places that I applied my trade.
0: And why did you stop?
1: I stopped because I wasn't getting to the private jets and I wasn't getting to the entourages. And I think people who I had been the same standard as in my early 20s had surpassed where I was. And I could see the gulf in class and ability. And I thought, I'm not going to get there. And I had a choice of spending the next 20 years being a mid-table second division golfer, or actually going back to what I'd done. You know, I was well educated, I had the engineering degree, I'd always been fairly academically minded, and so it was time to go and get a real job.
0: And you went off then, was that when you joined the audit office?
1: That's correct, yes. So I nearly became a chartered accountant before I became a professional golfer. So in my last year at university, I had interviews with all of the big audit firms, as then was, and I accepted a job with Arthur Anderson, who are no longer with us as an audit firm. But I deferred it a year because I wanted to play top flight amateur golf for a year to see if I could make it as a professional. So after that year, I thanked them very much for the job offer and politely declined. When I got to 30 and I decided that golf was no longer for me, I naturally went in my head back to accountancy, but I hadn't known when I was earlier there was a public sector option, and the National Audit Office was providing the chartered accountancy route to qualification, but also the focus was public sector central government departments and public sector bodies that support them, and that just tallied with what I wanted to do. I saw that and I thought, I'm much more interested in doing accountancy with a bit of a purpose.
0: Looking at the stuff you finally became involved with, there are so many names that I'd never heard of departments and places. It became fascinating actually doing the research for this. NHS Community Provider was one of them, and is it still? Or was that in the past?
1: The community provider is one of the organisations that I'm actually on the board of.
0: And what does that do?
1: So a community provider does district nursing, it does school visiting, it does, if you may be referred to a community physiotherapist, if you're discharged early from a hospital, for example, on a stroke recovery pathway, it will be community nurses and community therapists and occupational therapists that come and tend to you. It is becoming less common that community services are provided by a completely separate provider. So, for example, at Frimley Health in the Surrey and Hampshire area of our geography, we both provide the hospital services and we provide those community services as well. And obviously having them under shared management removes a layer of bureaucracy, if you like.
0: Yeah, the Department for Business, Energy and Industrial Strategy.
1: Yes.
0: That's a belter, isn't it?
1: That is a mouthful. This department has its name changed every few years. So it was they merged it from the Department for Energy and Climate Change and the Department for Business, I must get my words right here, Innovation and Skills. And it tends to change with the flavour of the Prime Minister. So it became Business, Energy and Industrial Strategy. Now, there's no longer such a thing as an industrial strategy. But rather than change the letterhead on the top of the paper, they've kept the name of the department. But effectively, it does business and it does energy. So it's been very heavily involved, for example, in all the support schemes to keep businesses going through the pandemic. And currently, of course, it's very heavily involved in trying to keep our energy bills down and trying to make sure that we can produce enough of our own energy so that we're not as reliant on other countries and Russia in particular.
0: Yeah. There are so many more, but let's park it there for the moment, if I may, and let's pause for your second piece of music, which is Bruce Hornsby and The Range The Way It Is.
1: This is another song that takes me back to a period of my life that I find very soothing. So I'm a teenager, and I used to watch Final Score on a Saturday afternoon with my father. And after they'd given you all the results, they'd show you the tables. And for a couple of years, when they were showing the tables, they'd play music over the top, and it was Bruce Hornsby and The Range, The Way It Is. And whenever I hear this song, I'm back in where we were living at the time. We've just seen the football results, and now we're looking at the tables, and this song is playing.
0: Let's take you back there.

0: So, there we are. Bruce Wandsworth, the way it is, and the football results. During that piece of music, you were talking about Nestlé and a bit of research you did for them.
1: Yes, I like to immodestly think of myself at one point in my life as being one of the world-renowned researchers into chocolate, and not in the way you might imagine. So my final year of my chemical engineering degree at Cambridge, my project partner and I were tasked, partly by our supervisor, but partly by Nestlé, who were sponsoring a project to see if we could make chocolate flow like a liquid, but not without having to heat it up. Producing chocolate is actually very expensive because it melts in your mouth, not in your hand. It melts at about 28 degrees, so it's quite an expensive melting and cooling process. And if you can avoid all of that, then you can process chocolate more quickly. And we found a way to make chocolate flow under pressure. And Tomorrow's World became interested in our research. I'm sure many of your listeners will remember Tomorrow's World. And the presenter came down and we showed our supervisor how to use the equipment. And then the supervisor was filmed for Tomorrow's World saying, look what I can do.
0: Oh, so
1: true academic style. So he got all the credit. And in the paper that we eventually wrote, we got little sort of tiny sub-references, oh, and thank you to X and Y. So we used to be the most popular members of our class because Nestlé would send us huge boxes of chocolate. At the end of an afternoon, we'd lock it away in our experiment cupboard, and you'd turn up to lectures at 9 o'clock next morning, and we've no idea how people managed to get into the cupboard, but everybody was sitting there with handfuls of chocolate. So we were the popular guys.
0: Do you remember who the reporter was who came down?
1: I don't remember which one it was. It was there were two or three whose names I can remember, right. and it wasn't one, but I'm sure a bit of
0: Tomorrow's World. Yes. My word. What made you want to join the Frimley Park Trust in April 2020?
1: For me, and I have a range of non-executive roles, and for me it has to be personal. It has to be an organisation I can connect with personally. I spoke earlier about how accountancy in the public sector was much more attractive to me, and that's because I could see the link between what I was doing and outcomes for people. And I've gravitated in my non-executive career to organisations where they deal directly with individuals. So there's a lot of social housing in my portfolio, and there's been a lot of NHS in my portfolio. And I'd done community services. I'd been on the board of a community provider, and I'd been on the board of a commissioner. And I was struggling particularly with the commissioner to see the link with the individual. And when the opportunity arose to join the board of Frimley Health, it just, to me, it doesn't matter how big the organisation is. It's one person that comes in and needs our help. We provide them help. We look after them. We look after their family. And we send them home. And they come in pain, with needs. They're with worry, with anxiety. If we can send them home free of pain, suddenly they may be able to work again. Suddenly they don't need caring for. We can improve the quality of their life far beyond the intervention that they receive in hospital. And it's compelling. For somebody who feels like they've got some skills to help the trust do those things in a much more effective way, it's utterly compelling.
0: How did that opportunity arise? How did you hear about it or know about it?
1: In a couple of ways. So the non-executive roles are advertised. There are a number of places. I also knew Dawn Kentson, who's also one of the Trust's non-executive board members. We were both on the board of a housing association in East Surrey. And she knew that I had other NHS roles, and I knew she was on the board of Frimley Health. And so when the opportunity was published in the sort of the normal NHS journals and other director appointment places. So, yeah, it was helpful to have her to talk through as well and really sort of get under the skin of what Frimley Health is.
0: Yeah. In the 2.5, the alarm's gone off again, but again, we'll ignore it. Why do they always test it on a Thursday when I'm doing an interview? That's what I always ask myself. In the 2.5 years you've been here, have you ever regretted joining?
1: Oh, no. Oh, goodness, no. It's been a whirlwind. I mean, I...
0: Because you came in after COVID had really hit, didn't you? I mean, that must have been...
1: Well, I didn't know I was going to because, I'd applied in maybe November, December of 2019. I'd been through the whole process, January, February 2020. And suddenly, of course, we all know what happens. And I'm joining the trust on the 1st of April 2020. And I can't come here.
0: And the hospital's upside down anyway, I guess.
1: The hospital's, you know, completely changed its way of working. As a new non-executive director, I can't come and visit for obvious reasons. And so you're doing all of your work from behind a computer screen in your office at home and feeling, really struggling actually to feel a connection, a personal connection with the trust. As I say, for me, it's a very personal business. And so not being able to come here and kind of watching on the telly what's happening to the health service and talking to people through a Microsoft Teams video conferencing meeting, and they're telling us how difficult it is. So it was a very strange experience starting, and it was...
0: I think baptism of fire is the words are springing to mind here. It's just, you know...
1: Baptism of fire, but also, what could I do? What could I contribute? There was a real sense of imposter syndrome in that how genuinely could you help the trust through a situation that no one had ever been faced with before, and decisions needed to be taken on a minute by minute basis in terms of reconfiguring how the hospital was, how we were dealing with patients, how we could make sure we were still providing urgent and emergency services, but also making sure that we were keeping the staff safe and trying to keep the patients safe and segregated from those who were coming in from having caught the virus. And it was a really challenging time personally, actually, because I say I was desperate to add some value to the trust, but it was really difficult to do that when you sort of had senior people within the trust who were literally living on their wits.
0: Gosh, did you feel you did contribute in the end? Did you?
1: In time,
0: yeah.
1: In time, yeah. I absolutely. I think once we got to the summer of 2020 and. I won't say things went back to normal, but things reduced slightly from the peak of chaos that we had, and we could start thinking in time frames which weren't just what's happening next, but you know, how are we going to? You know, we still had the new Heatherwood Hospital in train. We still had plans for the big electronic patient record coming on stream. These things needed to be kept going at the same time as the hospital was still dealing with this dreadful national incident.
0: Yeah. What do you think the biggest challenge the NHS is going to face in the future?
1: I think it's workforce. I think it's making sure we have enough doctors and nurses and allied health professionals. We really need to make it the attractive profession that it once was, and we really need to get people in schools, in universities, genuinely interested in nursing in particular as a career. I think it maybe hasn't currently got the same status as a career as it maybe did 20, 30 years ago, and I think as a nation we need to slightly reprioritise that. We've seen through current, you know, potential industrial disputes that it's not about the motivation of nurses, it's just about whether this is something that they can consider as a whole life career.

0: it's a shame, or do you think it's a good thing, that the wages are decided nationally rather than locally?
1: It's pros and cons. It's pros and cons. It is... There would be a real competition between trusts if we were able to negotiate locally, and you'd end up in a bit of a bidding war. And what you don't want to do as a trust is sort of nick all the staff from the next door's trust because you're paying them slightly higher rates, and then you're leaving them in the lurch. And if we're going to be a truly national health service, we've all got to be on the same side. And I think that's why the current reforms are trying to get a bit of the competitiveness out of how we run NHS services and make it a bit more collaborative, a bit more friendly. So I think it's helpful that the pay scales are negotiated nationally. It does, there is a con to that. We'd love to do more for our staff. You know, we'd love to be able to be a bit more innovative and creative in some of the pay scales, and our ability to do that is quite limited.
0: Mm-hmm. Third piece of music, All Together Now, which seems, from what you've just said, very appropriate. Yeah. The Farm. And the reason for this one?
1: This is a university again. This is another Take Me Back. This is a song that was very popular at university. And again, I'm in my second year. I'm in my kitchen and I'm with my housemates and we're worrying about whether we're going to get call-up papers for the... You remember the Iraq War, and there were lots of rumours going around about whether if it escalated, what would that mean for everybody? And I just, when I hear this song, that's where it takes me back. It takes me back to some of these rather strange discussions we were having back at university.
0: Superb. Let's hear it.

0: the farm, and all together now. And Brian's back at university. Welcome back to the last little piece of Radio Frimley Park Meets with Brian Ingleby, Deputy Chairman of Frimley Health and National. I can never get that. That's such a mouthful. I'm going to leave that mistake. Frimley Health National NHS Foundation Trust. Is the military connection at Frimley an important part of the organisation, do you think?
1: Very much so. I think our organisation has benefited greatly from our association with the Joint Hospital Group South East. It brings a different perspective to the staff that work here. It gives us a great collaboration between what's a very military area, of course, in the part of the world that we're sitting in. It's great for the two types of staff to interact with each other. And also, of course, from a staffing point of view, it gives us great resilience as a trust, and we have the resources available to us. But I think overall, the military operation, the fact that we have such a close working relationship with them, it elevates the trust. It helps us with our ambition. It helps us to understand that we're part of a wider system, and we can talk about ourselves being an anchor institution. But actually, our partnership with the military is one of the ways in which we're so much more than that in the area. We are truly embedded as an organisation that has its roots in the community, and the military community is such an important part of the area that we serve.
0: And presumably, they have learnt stuff in the field that they can pass on where pieces of kit are just not readily available, and they've learnt ways work around practices for that may be useful or maybe not.
1: And it's all useful. It's all useful feedback. It's we can do all of the research and development that we like, but actually these are people going and actually using it in the real world, in a live situation. And they find new ways of doing things if we ever need to respond to something very quickly. And that relationship at the start of the pandemic was really important, because you know, thinking on your feet, reacting to a situation with imperfect information, it's kind of in the military's DNA, isn't it? So there's an example there where we were really able to learn from how they do things, how they respond to a crisis.
0: Yes, we really benefited from that. They came in and organised stuff, didn't they?
1: They did. Absolutely. So that shared objective, but actually they've got competencies we might lack on a day-to-day basis at the Trust, so we really do benefit from that.
0: Where do you see that? I mean, I know they've got this programme at the moment that Every Day Matters, which is a great, great byline. But where do you see the Trust, say, in 10 years' time? Or haven't you thought about it?
1: No, it's there's so much to that question. I partly take you back to we were talking about earlier about the workforce. Yeah. I'd love the status of the medical and clinical workforce in this country to be really at the forefront of government decisions. It's such an important part. I'd love Frimley Health to be considered one of the great employers that people love to work to. I'd love in 10 years' time us to have really sorted out our facilities. Not all of our hospitals are in the first flush of health. We have a fantastic new facility at Heatherwood. Frimley Park's built in the 70s. It was supposed to last for 30 years. It's 50 years now, and it needs... it needs a full looking at. So I'd love in 10 years' time us to be in nice, shiny new facilities that really were lovely places for patients to be in as well as for staff to work in. I mean, being in hospital's never the most pleasant experience, but there's lots we can do to ease the burden of being in hospital. And I think actually getting our facilities as effective as possible, as I don't want to say pleasant, because it's not pleasant to be in hospital, but just to make people feel like they're in somewhere that is comfortable. And I think that's something that's within our control. Yeah. So I think if we can get the estates right, if we can get the workforce right, and we can give people an experience in hospital that isn't as daunting as it might currently be, and then underneath that is the core principles of everybody getting the right care that they need at the right place at the right time. How much of that will be hospital-based care in 10 years' time? I'd love our health system to work more towards a home-first model, where coming into hospital is the last resort.
0: The what surprises me is, because I knew that it was only supposed to last 30 years, no one ever popped up after 30 years and said, right, time we did something, chaps, hang on. I just find that very odd that it just went on and on. Nobody ever said, hang on, we only built it to last 30 years in the first place.
1: You're right, and I think when I joined in April 2020, it was probably a few months before somebody said, by the way, the roof needs looking at, and we need to think about a slightly longer-term solution for this. But, yeah, I think it's, as with a lot of public estate, it's very costly to invest in it, and it's easy to use any money for investment in things like that as part of the day-to-day running costs, and things get pushed 1 year, 2 years, 5 years. But one of my objectives is really to try and make these hospitals as pleasant as an experience as they can be, and that means making them modern facilities that staff want to work in and patients are comfortable with attending.
0: Yeah. Family, holidays, where do you like to go?
1: Oh, I like to sit on a beach in the in the Caribbean. My wife and I, we spent our honeymoon in a sandals resort, actually, in St. Lucia. And we kind of got hooked on that type of holiday. So I think we've ended up being in St. Lucia four times, and Barbados and Grenada, and we don't go every year. It's not the cheapest thing to do, and so we probably go every other year for 7 to 10 days. But that kind of a just sort of blowing all your money on something a bit luxurious is what we like to do.
0: Hobbies. You said golf still.
1: I still play golf. I play golf now because I want to and because I'm enjoying it rather than it being my job. And that was one of the challenges, actually. It became my job and sort of forcing yourself into the gym or to go and practice on a rainy December morning. That all got a bit old. But now I play golf for fun.
0: Yes, jobs are funny, aren't they? I think I was talking again to Pradeep, funny enough, yesterday, and saying if you enjoy going into work in the morning, going to work in the morning, you really are in a bonus situation place because the money, yes, is fine because you have to have money to live and buy stuff, you know, to survive. But the fact that you enjoy going to work is great. You know, there's no substitute for that, really.
1: And I didn't go on holiday for 5 years after I stopped playing golf, because what I was doing with golf was getting up, driving to an airport, leaving my car, flying somewhere, staying in a hotel, being at the golf course, flying home, getting in my car, driving. And so I associated hotel rooms and plane journeys with work, with a sort of a humdrum routine, where am I this week kind of thing. And it took me a long time to regain that excitement you feel of, you know, oh, we're going on holiday, we're going to the airport, we're going to get on a plane, because it should be part of the holiday.
0: Part of the thing, yeah.
1: And it took me a few years just to get over the fact that getting on a plane was a positive experience, not wondering where we were off to this week.
0: Yeah. We'll finish with your fourth choice, Louis Armstrong. We have all the time in the world.
1: So you mentioned family.
0: Yeah.
1: So I got married, I should get this right, shouldn't I? 12 years ago now. And this was the song that my wife and I chose to have our first dance to.
0: Oh, brilliant, brilliant. Well, thank you so much for your time. I mean, you seem to be such an incredibly busy man. I think my mum's phrase for that would be, and she often used to say this to me when I was really hectic, you'll meet yourself coming back one day, was one of her little homilies. But thank you so much for sharing the time and coming in and having a chat with us.
1: Thank you for having me. It's been a pleasure.
0: Good. Take care, Brian.

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I keep a close watch on this heart of mine. I keep my eyes wide open all the time. I keep the ends out for the tie that binds, because you're mine.

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0: This is the Word on Health Report with Paul Pennington. Word on Health. The stories that matter, the issues that count. Your personal prescription for your very best of health. Functional neurological disorder, or FND as it's otherwise known, is probably the most common neurological disorder that you may never have heard of. It's estimated to affect at least 50 to 100,000 people across the UK, including children, and accounts for around 6% of all neurology outpatient referrals, similar in frequency to conditions such as multiple sclerosis or Parkinson's disease. It's a condition that affects how the brain and nervous system works, as Tom Plender, a trustee of the charity FND Action, explains.
1: There's no actual structural damage to the nervous system or the brain. It's more of a signalling problem, with the brain sending incorrect signals to the body. Because of this, you can end up with all sorts of different symptoms, like muscle spasm. A lot of patients have seizures, which look a bit like epileptic seizures, but it's actually a slightly different process that's going on in the brain. Problems with movement, balance, coordination. Often patients will have a hand or a limb might seize up, get stuck in a very kind of fixed position. Often FND is accompanied by quite severe chronic pain as well. It's a complex condition.
0: Tom, although the NHS has now formally recognised FND as a neurology subspeciality through its specialised neurology service specification, this is a disorder that suffered from a lack of understanding, which I know from talking to you off microphone has had quite an impact on those that live with it.
1: It's a very difficult situation for FND patients. There are sort of complex historical reasons why that's happened. One of them is that historically, FND was viewed by the medical profession as being purely psychological. And it's only really in probably the last 10 or 15 years that serious research into FND has started to happen. Decades ago, medical professionals, researchers couldn't actually see anything on brain imaging when they looked at the brains of FND patients. As the technology improved, they started to see these brain network disruptions.
0: Where are things at in terms of understanding the risk factors for FND?
1: There are kind of multiple potential ways and risk factors that can lead to getting FND. The causes are usually complex and they're kind of heterogeneous and often multifactorial. One of the major risk factors is actually already having an underlying neurological condition. These can leave you more at risk of developing this kind of brain network problem that FND is. Psychological trauma is also another potential risk factor, particularly something like PTSD.
0: FND is something that you yourself developed. How did that come about and how did you get to where you are today?
1: I got FND when I was studying at the Guildhall School of Music doing a postgraduate in jazz. I developed these overuse injuries which seemed to trigger FND and I deteriorated quite quickly, unable to walk, unable to use my arms. My day was sort of dominated by muscle spasm, chronic pain. I saw multiple different doctors and no one seemed to know what was wrong with me. And this went on for about 12 years. And during that time, I continued to deteriorate. And then eventually I had some luck. I was referred to a neurologist called Professor Mark Edwards, who at that time was working at the National Hospital for Neurology in London. And he was the first person to say to me, this condition isn't all in your head. It's very real. I was admitted for 4 months of multidisciplinary inpatient rehabilitation. The bulk of that was neurophysiotherapy, and then I had some occupational therapy and cognitive behavioural therapy on top of it. It hasn't 100% cured me, but it's got me functioning again. It's given me back my quality of life.
0: I understand that treatment regime you followed isn't widely available and doesn't work for everyone.
1: Not everyone benefits, not everyone completely recovers. And I think one of the things that we need is more research, because there are actually many different types of FND. A lot of people have seizures. Some people have speech and language problems. There are lots of ways in which this kind of signaling problem can manifest. The ideal would be if we can get to a point where treatment is tailor-made to each different subtype. It is early days, but the types of treatments that are available are showing very, very promising results, and there's a lot to be hopeful about.
0: My grateful thanks to Tom Plender. 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
2: Of course it did.
1: Good.
2: No, that's far enough. 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Cheeky.
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5: Welcome along to another hour of film and show music with me, Malcolm Treen. Whether you're listening in Wrexham, Heatherwood or Frimley, you're more than welcome. So there's a bit of film, there's a bit of show, and there'll be a bit of television thrown in there just for good measure. Hope you enjoy the music.

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0: 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The office is located on the right as you enter the main entrance of the hospital. The office is open from Monday to Friday, 9 a.m. to 5 p.m. The Frimley Health website also provides a comment form you can use to give us feedback, as well as a form to complete if we have not been able to resolve any issue which you wish to raise a formal complaint. There are several other opportunities for you to feed back to us. All NHS organisations participate in the National Friends and Family Test. This is a quick and anonymous way to give your views after receiving an NHS care or treatment. You may be issued the Friends and Family Test as a card by scanning a QR code or by text message. There may be other ways, surveys local to specialists, which are being used to make service changes and improvements to our patients.
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I hate killers. My name is Rod Riley. I'm a detective. Somewhere in a furnished room, some guy was practicing on a horn. It was a lonesome sound. It crawled on my spine. I had just finished a tough case. I was ready to hit the sack. I can smell trouble a mile off. And this poor kid was in trouble. Big trouble. She was scared.

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Nothing at all. 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The guy had been trying to tell me something. But what?

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Somewhere in the city there was a killer, and that was bad. Bad for the killer, because I shoot hard.

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0: Well, that's it for another hour of film and show music, and hope you enjoyed it, whether you're listening in Wexham, Heatherwood, or Frimley. Thank you so much for your company. It does mean a lot. I shall return this evening at 10 o'clock with a bit of light classical music, if that's your bag. Join me then if you can. Failing all that, I'll be back tomorrow at 1 o'clock, unless it's a Monday. Get well soon and get out of here as fast as you can. Take care.
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That's good. 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Right now.

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0: But Mum and Dad says all that munching isn't good for me. 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

Hello there, and welcome along to another in the series of the A to Z of Pop. And this edition of the programme is brought to you in association with Specsavers Opticians. I'm Richard Smith, and in the next hour or so here on Hospital Radio, I'll be introducing you to some of the best songs and the biggest stars of popular music from a chosen year from the 1950s right through to the present day. The idea is a fairly simple one. Well, let's face it, with me doing the programme, it's all got to be very simple. It's artist names and or song titles that begin with various letters of the alphabet, and they're all taken from one and the same year. So on the programme today, we'll be taking an A to Z look at 1967. And amongst the stars on parade for us today will be the likes of Shirley Bassey, Vince Hill, The Seekers, Lulu, Engelbert Humperdinck, Nancy Sinatra, and Young Idea. So all you need to do is to just settle back, relax, and enjoy with me the A to Z of Pop, right here on Hospital Radio. So, to kick us off on the programme today, we'll start at the letter A, and anything goes.

Pin back your luggles, ladies and gentlemen, boys and girls, grannies and grandmas. It's Richard Smith. It's Richard Smith. It's Richard Smith. It's Richard Smith. It's Richard Smith.

Wouldn't you like to have fun, fun, fun? How's about a few laughs, laughs? I could show you a good time. Let me show you a

Oh, a tune that qualifies on both counts for B, Big Spender and Shirley Bassey. And before that, Anything Goes was Harper's Bazaar. Continuing now with the A to Z of 1967 here on Hospital Radio, this will be Petula Clark, and this is My Song, covering C.

C, D and E of the A to Z of 1967 covered there with This Is My Song, Petula Clark, The Monkees and Daydream Believer, and just there Vince Hill with Edelweiss. You're listening to Hospital Radio and me, Richard Smith, with the A to Z of Pop. And this edition of the programme is brought to you in association with Specsavers Opticians. And on the show today, as I said, we're taking an A to Z look at artists and songs from 1967. So stay with us right here on your favourite radio station for more from the files of the A to Z of Pop. Continuing now with the Flowerpot Men. And let's go to San Francisco.

Taken from the film of the same name, it's The Seekers and a number three hit in 1967 with Georgie Girl. And before that, the Flower Pot Men were there, but they were off to San Francisco. Moving on now, and a tune that spent 11 weeks on the charts for the Hollies in 67.

0: Keeping you company in bed, Richard Smith with the A to Z of Pop.
1: I tell myself what's done is done. I tell myself don't be a fool. 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

Now, in my youth, many, many years ago, I used to think that was sung by Shirley Bassey. Sounded so similar, but it wasn't. It was Vicky Carr, and It Must Be Him. And before that, we heard The Hollies and Carrie Anne, two tunes from 1967. Well, if you've just tuned in, hello there. You're listening to Hospital Radio, a friend by your bedside, and me, Richard Smith, with the A to Z of Pop. It's a look at the songs on the stars from a chosen year from the 1950s right through to the present day. And today we're looking at 1967. Still to come on today's programme, we'll be hearing a little bit of something from Lulu, Engelbert Humperdinck, Nancy Sinatra, and Young Idea. So I do hope you can stay with us right here on Hospital Radio for much more from the files of the A to Z of Pop. Continuing now with a number 24 hit in 1967 for Keith, 98.6 here on Hospital Radio.

watching Flowers in the Rain. It's Move from 1967, of course. And covering M and covering L, The Boat That I Row was Lulu. And before all that, it was Keith and 98.6 here on Hospital Radio. It's the A to Z of Pop with me, Richard Smith, looking at the A to Z of 1967. And here's two big number ones for you. We'll start off with this one from Sandy Shaw.

It's Engelbert Humperdinck. Engelbert Humperdinck. Jerry Dorsey from Leicester. And Release Me. And before that, Sandy Shaw and Puppet on a String. And Release Me spent 56 weeks on the charts. So there you are, fully useless information. You're listening to Hospital Radio and me, Richard Smith, with the A to Z of Pop. And this edition of the programme is brought to you in association with Specsavers Opticians. And on the show today, we're taking an A to Z look at artists and songs from 1967. So stay with us right here on your favourite radio station for more from the files of the A to Z of Pop. Continuing now with Nancy Sinatra, and she's in Sugartown. Now then, where would you find that?

Oh, up, up and away, my beautiful balloon. It's the Johnny Mansingers covering you. And before that, the Tremolos were here. And here comes my baby. And before that, we were in Sugartown with Nancy Sinatra. And that was covering S of the A to Z of 1967.

It's the Four Tops and Walk Away Rene covering W, and covering V was Frankie Vaughan and There Must Be A Way. So there we are, that's about all I've got time for today. This edition of the programme was brought to you in association with Specsavers Opticians, and I certainly hope that you've enjoyed the last hour here on your bedside friend looking at the golden year that was 1967. I'll be back with more from the A to Z of Pop very soon, right here on your own hospital radio station. And so until the next time, this is Richard Smith wishing you all a very, very speedy recovery. Do take care and look after yourselves, and I'll leave you with our final tune from 67. It's Young Idea, and they've got a little help from their friends. See you later. Ta-ra!

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1: 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And this is the sound of your hospital.

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Why do you wanna go and put stars in their eyes? So why do you wanna go and put stars in their eyes? Now why do you wanna go and put stars in their eyes? Stars in their eyes. Remember they said you'd show them all, emphasize the rise but not the fall, and now you're playing a shopping mall.

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So why do you wanna go and put stars in their eyes? Now why do you wanna go and put stars in their eyes?

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0: Hancock.
1: Ah, good morning. It's a braw brick moonlich nick. Good morning, mister. It's a bonny wee lassie you got there helping the hoots. New and och and the high and the caber and the who.
2: Would you mind sitting down there, Mr. Hancock?
1: Well, I beg your pardon for lapsing into the vernacular, but the young lady did say you were a Scottish gentleman.
2: Yes, well, we're not all Rob Roys.

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1: 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And this is the sound of your hospital.

Welcome along to the Classical Hour. With me, Malcolm Treen, 1 hour of light, just light classical music that I hope you're going to thoroughly enjoy. Whether you're listening in Wexham, Heatherwood or Frimley, welcome along.

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0: 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The office is located on the right as you enter the main entrance of the hospital. The office is open from Monday to Friday, 9 a.m. to 5 p.m. The Frimley Health website also provides a comment form you can use to give us feedback, as well as a form to complete if we have not been able to resolve any issue which you wish to raise a formal complaint. There are several other opportunities for you to feed back to us. All NHS organisations participate in the National Friends and Family Test. 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You may be issued the Friends and Family Test as a card by scanning a QR code or by text message. There may be other ways, surveys local to specialists, which are being used to make service changes and improvements to our patients.
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Well, that's it for another classic hour for this evening. Hope you enjoyed the music, whether you were listening in Wexham, Heatherwood, or Frimley. 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In the meantime, I'll leave you with Forgotten Dreams of the Richard Heyman Orchestra and bid you a good night. Sleep well.

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1: 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And this is the sound of your hospital.

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So nice to be here with you this evening. I'd like to say hello. Hello out there. Hey. All right. Sound like you're ready tonight? Everybody feeling good? I need to feel good with you. 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This is a great place, baby. 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

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That's all you need. Thank you. Thank you. Thank you. Thank you, y'all. 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Thank you. Thank you. Thank you so much, ladies and gentlemen. That's nice of you. Everybody still feeling all right? All right, man. Thank you so much. We're going to go back and grab a few oldies. We hope they're goodies for you. You've written in requests that we take you back a little bit to the 60s. We hope you recognize some of these songs and enjoy them. Just a little medley. Hold it just a second. Pardon me a minute. Now that's better, huh? Thank you so much. We're going to kick this off right now. A one, a two, a one.

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We sincerely want to thank you and tell you that we reciprocate in every way. We love you too. This is the perfect song to say how sweet it is to be loved by you.

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Who really cares? 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

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Don't you worry about a thing. Ladies and gentlemen, in the past, you've sent in requests for songs that we used to sing in the 60s. We had female singing partners. That was Miss Mary Wells, Miss Kim Weston, and Miss Diana Ross, Miss Tammy Terrell, ladies and gentlemen. And you've sent in requests that we sing some of these songs for you. And now we'd like to, but before we do, we'd like to call to the stage to help us sing it. The services of Miss Florence Lyles, ladies and gentlemen. Give a big round of applause with you for Miss Florence Lyles. Come on.

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This is really close.

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This story of the supernatural takes us again one step beyond and bears out the truth of the saying, coming events cast their shadow before.

The Room in the Tower by E.F. Benson. It was when I was 16 that a certain dream first came to me, and it repeated itself all through the years. It began with the arrival at a big red brick house where I knew I was going to stay. The servant led me through a dark panelled hall out to a lawn where a group of people were having tea. They were all strangers to me except one, who was a schoolfellow named Jack Stone. In my dream, I felt surprised to be invited to his home, as I'd hardly known him at school, and he left a year before me. Obviously, he was the son of the house, as he introduced me to his parents and his sisters. I sat at the table, and finding there was no conversation, I took notice of my surroundings. On the far side of the lawn ran a red brick wall with an iron gate in its centre. We sat in front of a house that was very long with a lot of windows, and at one end of it stood a tower of 4 stories, which looked much older than the rest of the building. The afternoon was very hot, and an intolerable depression reigned. Before long, Mrs. Stone, who, like the rest of the party, had sat in absolute silence, said to me, "Jack will show you to your room. I have given you the room in the tower." Quite inexplicably, my heart sank at her words. Some instinct told me the room in the tower contained something dreadful and significant. Jack got up and I followed him. In silence, we passed through the dark hall and mounted the great staircase, which had many turnings, until we arrived on a small landing. He opened a door for me to enter without coming in himself. As the door closed, I knew there was something awful in the room, and with the terror of nightmare enveloping me, I awoke in a spasm of fear. Now that dream, with slight variations, came to me intermittently for 15 years. For instance, Mrs. Stone, who when I first met her had been black-haired, became grey, and Jack also grew up and became a rather ill-looking young man with a brown moustache. And then his sisters ceased to appear, and I understood in my dream that they had married. Then it happened that I was not visited by the dream for 6 months or more, and I began to hope it had passed away for good. But one night, after this interval, I again found myself being shown out onto the lawn for tea, but Mrs. Stone was not there, and the others were all dressed in black. At once I guessed the reason, and I was so relieved that she was no longer there to order me to the room in the tower, that I talked and laughed as I had not done before. But no one else spoke, and my small talk dried up, as I caught them all looking secretly at each other. Suddenly a voice which I knew well broke the silence, the voice of Mrs. Stone saying, "Jack will show you to your room. I have given you the room in the tower." It seemed to come from the gate in the red brick wall, and looking out in that direction, I saw the grass outside was sown thick with gravestones. I could hear the lettering on the nearest grave, and it was, "In Evil Memory of Julia Stone." The dream, with such variations as I have mentioned, continued through the 15 years. The characters in it got regularly older, and death and marriage visited the silent family. But Mrs. Stone never appeared again after the dream of her death. Yet always it was her voice that told me that the room in the tower was prepared for me. And in every dream I could see her gravestone standing just outside the iron gate. In real life, I never met Jack Stone again after he left school, nor did I ever see a house that resembled the one in my dream. Then something happened. I had been in London all year up to July and gladly accepted an invitation from a friend, John Clinton, to spend August with his family in the Ashdown Forest district of Sussex. John met me at Forest Row Station, and as we drove the 10 miles to his home, the air, which had been warm and fresh, seemed to alter and became hot and oppressive. Soon there would be a thunderstorm. We turned into the drive and suddenly
There it was, the house of my dreams. A servant showed us through the dark panelled hall and out onto the lawn where tea was laid. There it all was, the red brick wall with the iron gate in it, and the long facade of the house with the tower at one end. Here, for a moment, the resemblance to my dream ceased. There was no silent, terrible family, but a large assembly of cheerful people, all of whom were known to me. The old fear receded as I joined in the party, and I felt an intense curiosity as to what was going to happen. As tea drew to an end, Mrs. Clinton stood up, looked across at me and said, "John will show you to your room. I have given you the room in the tower." For a second, the horror of the dream took hold of me, and I fought it back and followed John into the house. "It's right at the top of the tower," he said, "but I think you'll be comfortable. We're absolutely full up. How dark it has become. I believe you're right. We're going to have a thunderstorm." We passed through the hall and up the perfectly familiar staircase. Then he opened the door and I went in. A sheer unreasoning terror possessed me. Everything in the room was familiar. The placing of the furniture, the two lattice-paned windows, the bed lengthways along the wall. And then I saw it. A life-size oil painting of Mrs. Stone was hung on the wall at the side of the bed. It showed her as I had seen her last in my dream, old and withered and white-haired. But in spite of the feebleness of the aging body, a dreadful exuberance and vitality shone out. There was a secret and appalling mirth on the face, and the hands clasped together on the lap seemed to be shaking with suppressed and lameless glee. I looked closer and read the inscription, "Julia Stone by Julia Stone." John Clinton came into the room. "Got everything you want?" "Rather more than I want," I said, pointing to the portrait. He laughed. "Hard-featured old lady. Considering she painted herself, she didn't flatter herself. Still, she's no relation of ours. We've only rented this place for the season from her son, Jack Stone." "Well, can't it be taken down?" I implored. "It's scarcely a human face at all. It's the face of a witch or a devil." "Of course," he agreed. "Here, help me move it out onto the landing." We carried it out and put it with its face to the wall. I noticed my hand was bleeding. In fact, blood covered the whole palm. John took out his handkerchief and wiped his hand. There was blood on the handkerchief. We went back into the tower room and washed the blood off, but neither on his hand or on mine was there the slightest trace of a cut or scratch. Puzzled, we returned to the house party. During the evening, John remarked, "I wonder where that blood came from. And now I'll show you another odd thing." His dog had come out of the house as we talked and walked towards the iron gate. Suddenly it stopped, growling, bristling with fright, its lips curled back from its teeth as if it were about to spring. Then its courage deserted it, and it gave one long howl and scuttered back into the house. "It does that half a dozen times a day," said John. "It seems there's something out there it fears." At that moment, I remembered the rather horrible details of my dream, of the tombstone inscribed in evil memory just outside the gate. Before I could reply, the rain started and we hurried into the house. At 11:30, I retired to my room in the tower. I noted with satisfaction the empty space on the wall where Mrs. Stone's portrait had been. With that out of the room, I could sleep better. It had been a long and mentally exhausting day, and I soon fell asleep. My waking was instantaneous. Lightning flashed across the room, then it was pitch dark again. I sat bolt upright. A peal of thunder crackled overhead, and in the silence that followed, I heard the rustle of movement and smelt an odour of corruption and decay. Something was in the room with me. I put out my right hand, which was nearest the wall, to keep it away, and my hand touched the edge of the picture frame close to me.
I sprang out of bed, upsetting the bedside table, and heard the lamp and my watch clatter to the floor. For a moment, there was no need for light. Another flash of lightning lit up the room and showed me that by my bed again hung the portrait of Mrs. Stone. Instantly, the room was in darkness, but in that flash I had seen another thing, a figure that leaned over the end of the bed, watching me. It was dressed in close clinging clothes, spotted and stained with mould, and the face was that of the portrait. Then a hand was laid on the side of my neck, and close beside my ear a voice, already familiar to me, spoke. "I knew you would come to the room in the tower. I have long been waiting for you. At last you have come, and now we are together." At that, the paralysing terror gave way to a wild instinct of self-preservation. I hit out with both arms and kicked and screamed. Something soft dropped in a thud beside me. I took a couple of steps forward, nearly tripping over whatever it was that lay on the floor. Then, by good luck, I found the doorknob. In another second, I was out on the landing and had banged the door behind me. I heard a door open somewhere below, and John Clinton came running upstairs. "What is it? Good heavens, there's blood on your shoulder." I saw a mark on my shoulder as if a hand, covered with blood, had been laid there. "It's in there," I gasped. "She, you know, the portrait. It's in there too, back on the wall." John pushed past me and opened the door. What an awful smell. Next moment he came out again and shut the door. "You're right. The portrait is there, and on the floor is a thing spotted with earth like a shroud. Come away quickly." An awful shuddering and nausea seized me, and he had to support me down the stairs to his room. Later, I was able to tell him what I have described here. The sequel can be made short. You may remember that inexplicable affair of the churchyard at West Fawley some 8 years ago, where an attempt was made 3 times to bury the body of a certain woman who had committed suicide. On each occasion, the coffin was found a few days later protruding from the ground. After the 3rd attempt, the body was buried in unconsecrated ground. Where it was buried was just outside the iron gate of the garden belonging to the house where this woman had lived. She had committed suicide in a room at the top of the tower in that house, and her name was Julia Stone.

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The feeling deep inside of pain. Sometimes I think it's not

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Forgive the past, but can forget. Some

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